Portugal had fantastic composers at the same level of Spain and the rest of Europe. In the 19th century and the 20th century, and right now, the Portuguese music is really deep and wide and interesting and dramatic. The first composer we will feature today is Luís de Freitas Branco. He was born in Portugal in 1890. He died in 1955. And he is one of the great names of 20th century Portuguese music. He was not just a great composer. He was a conductor. He was a teacher. He was an organizer, huge promoter of music in musical activities in general. This piece bears the name of a great Portuguese writer, Antero de Quental. And on the literature of this writer, Luís de Freitas Branco wrote a symphonic poem in 1908. It's very impressionistic. Let's listen then to Antero de Quental, that's a symphonic poem, 1908, by Portuguese composer Luís de Freitas Branco. The conductor is Andreas Corodi with the Budapest Philharmonic Orchestra.

That was a symphonic poem, a very impressionistic symphonic poem composed in 1908 by Portuguese composer Luís de Freitas Branco. The title of the symphonic poem is Antero de Cantão. The conductor was András Korodi. He was leading the Budapest Philharmonic Orchestra. I am composer Elvio Barilari. This is Fiesta. And today we are revisiting Portugal and Portuguese music. Our next composer, Fernando Lopes Graça, was born in Portugal in 1906. He died in 1994. Today we are going to listen to his Rustic Suite. The Rustic Suite is based on folkloric Portuguese themes. He was very fond of that type of music. Since he was also a musicologist and he did research and he wrote important books about the folk and popular music of Portugal, he was very much aware of those traditions. And then this is a beautiful suite for orchestra written during the 40s. It comes in six movements, and in each movement you're going to see a character of a different Portuguese folkloric dance, but in a full 20th century symphonic language. And with a beautiful orchestration. Let's listen then to the Rustic Suite number 1 by Portuguese composer Fernando Lopes Graça. The conductor is Álvaro Casuto with the Royal Scottish National Orchestra.

That was the powerful Rustic Suite No. 1 by Portuguese composer Fernando López Graça. The recording was made by the Royal Scottish National Orchestra under Maestro Álvaro Casuto. This is Fiesta. Today we are presenting music from Portugal. On the second part of the program, we will feature a beautiful string quartet full of melodies and harmonies by Jolie Braga Santos, another great Portuguese composer. To stream free episodes of Fiesta, please go to our website, wfmt.com/fiesta. Also, don't forget to like us on Facebook. Esto es Fiesta. Volvemos en unos instantes. Bienvenidos nuevamente a Fiesta. I am composer Elvio Barilari. Today we are going back to Portugal together. Our next composer is José Manuel Braga Santos. And Jolie Braga was born in Portugal in 1924. He died in 1988. He went through a very interesting evolution in which he started composing music of more or less impressionistic character. Then he went into some avant-garde pieces, and then he went back to a language that is modal music, closer to the folkloric language, let's say. And actually, those pieces today sound much more modern than the avant-garde pieces. And I picked one of those. I picked a string quartet number 2 in A minor, opus 27, from 1957. Actually, when you listen to this quartet, it could be composed now. Listen to this and you tell me if I am wrong, but I feel this is very modern music in the good sense of the word. The quartet comes in 3 movements. The performance is by the Quarteto de Cordas de Lisboa. That means Lisbon String Quartet. And let's listen to this beautiful, gorgeous string quartet by Portuguese composer Jolie Braga Santos.

I really like that beautiful string quartet number 2 in A minor, composed in 1957 by Portuguese composer Joly Braga Santos. The recording was made by the Lisbon String Quartet. I hope you enjoyed the show. If you did so, please go to our website, wfmt.com/fiesta. There you can stream free episodes of Fiesta. Please also go to Facebook and like us, and you can write to us there too. Muchas gracias to our producer, Daniel Goldberg. Muchas, pero muchas gracias to our main sponsor, Joy Saxon. Y, por supuesto, muchas gracias para todos ustedes. Estamos en la cadena radial de WFMT.

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6: Good evening from Urbana and the University of Illinois. 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
7: Good evening and welcome to Prairie Performances. I'm Mel Miller. On tonight's season finale of Prairie Performances, we're preparing ourselves for warmer weather and summer storms with music for summertime. Perhaps one of the best-known programmatic pieces depicting the sounds of summer, Antonio Vivaldi's The Four Seasons, was published alongside a series of sonnets accompanying each of the seasons. For summer, the accompanying sonnets tell of a shepherd languishing beneath the summer sun while tending to his flock, when a sudden wind comes from the north, heralding a storm. That storm comes down to bear on the shepherd in the third presto movement, sounded out by explosive strings and falling melodic lines resembling sheets of rain. Tonight, you'll hear all three movements of Vivaldi's Summer performed by the Illinois Symphony Orchestra, conducted by Andrew Sewell and featuring solo violinist Karina Kanalakis, on this Prairie Performances titled Music for Summertime.

Beethoven's Opus 8, No. 2, as performed by the Illinois Symphony Orchestra, featuring violinist Karina Kanalakis. We're listening to music for summertime on this Prairie Performances. For me, growing up in Michigan's Lower Peninsula, one of my favorite summertime memories is kayaking down the Osabo River. And what better work to describe the feeling of being taken by the stream than Bedřich Smetana's Die Moldau? Die Moldau is one of six symphonic poems that make up his Mavlast, or My Homeland, a work that sought to depict the natural beauty of his homeland of Bohemia, today part of the Czech Republic. The second movement of Mavlast depicts the waters of the Moldau, the German name for the Vltava, which is the longest river in the Czech Republic. Smetana evokes the movement of water through the river with continuous flowing lines in the strings. The Moldau movement of Mavlast is a frequently programmed work, but you may not have heard the following arrangement for harp. It was transcribed by Hanusz Tarnaczek and Pauline Haas. Pauline Haas is also the performer on this recording. Bedřich Smetana's Die Moldau from Mavlast on this Prairie Performances.

Dimoldau from Bedřich Smetana's Mavlast, transcribed by Hanus Turnacek and Pauline Haas. Haas was also the performer on that recording. Mavlast took Smetana 5 years to complete. He began in 1874 after falling ill earlier that year, slowly losing his hearing as a result of that illness. By the time Mavlast was finished, Smetana had lost his hearing completely. Perhaps he took solace in the beauty of nature. He wouldn't be the only composer to do so. In fact, Ludwig von Beethoven famously drew inspiration from nature for his Sixth Symphony, also known as the Pastoral Symphony. Beethoven began sketching out the Pastoral Symphony around the time of his Hillingenstadt Testament, written in October of 1802. In said testament, Beethoven dictates his struggles with his gradual hearing loss and states that his one solace in dealing with his newly onset deafness was music. In the years that followed, Beethoven often retreated to the countryside, where he enjoyed walking and composing amidst nature. He told his biographer, Anton Schindler, that it was among nature that he wrote parts of the Sixth Symphony, stating that the yellow buntings overhead, the quails, the nightingales, and the cuckoos composed with me. The symphony's second movement, Seen by the Brook, will be excluded tonight for the sake of time. Now, before I conclude tonight's program, I wanted to extend my heartfelt thanks to Terry and Barbara England, as well as Herb and Jane Lasky, whose generosity has made this season of Prairie Performances possible. Thank you for your support. Without further ado, Beethoven's Symphony No. 6 in F major, Opus 68, performed here by the Millikan Decatur Symphony Orchestra, conducted by Michael Luxner. Thank you so much for listening with me on this Prairie Performances.

Today's program was produced by Jason Croft, Max Ramirez, and me, Mel Miller. Prairie Performances is a production of Illinois Public Media.

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4: I'm Christian McBride, and this is Jazz Night in America. This hour is a family affair. A jazz tale of father and son. Mike Lee.
5: This is Mike Lee.
4: And his son, Julian Lee.
6: My name is Julian Lee, and I'm a saxophonist.
4: They're both saxophonists. And Julian will be the first to admit that he inherited his passion for jazz and his work ethic from his dad.
6: My dad is, to me, like the epitome of discipline and what discipline can do for someone in their life. He didn't want to be a hypocrite. He didn't want, you know, to tell me, like, I have to practice every day, but then he's not. A lot of people are do as I say, not as I do, but he was do as I do.
4: This hour, the story of two generations of saxophonists and the trials, tribulations, and joys of passing down that legacy.
5: There was something about practicing with you and teaching you when you were a little kid. It was a perfect activity to quell my desire to learn more about the music myself.
6: I guess as I got older, like started knowing this is what I wanted to do, just realizing that my experience with the music is what you had.
4: Before we hear more about that, you need to know that Julian is without a doubt a leading young voice on the saxophone today. So let's hear him. Here's Julian on tenor, live at Dizzy's Club at Jazz and Lincoln Center, in a quartet led by another young musician, pianist Isaiah J. Thompson. This is an original by Isaiah called Tales of the Elephant and the Butterfly.

0: That was Tales of the Elephant and the Butterfly, written by Isaiah J. Thompson. As we heard at the top, Julian's dad, Mike, is a tenor player also. When he was coming up in Cleveland, Ohio, he studied saxophone with another Clevelandite, Joe Lovano.
1: Mike, man, was a real natural player and had a real passion and drive to explore the music and really learn the music. I play a lot of drums in my lessons, and we really played together. It wasn't just me playing for him or him for me. We played together. That was always really a lot of fun.
0: Since leaving Ohio, Mike Lee has built up a pretty impressive resume. Jimmy Heath, Wallace Roney, and Roy Hargrove. He played with them all. After a short break, we'll hear Mike with pianist Lawston Harris. So stick around. I'm Christian McBride, and you're listening to Jazz Night in America.
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0: I'm Christian McBride. This week on Jazz Night in America, we're telling the story of a father and son, Mike and Julian Lee. We already heard Julian at the top of the show. Now let's take a listen to Mike, here on tenor saxophone, with longtime collaborator and pianist Lawston Harris at Jazz Lincoln Center. 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

0: Celestial Blue from Dance Card by American composer Jennifer Higdon, led there by the Chicago Sinfonietta, was conducted by Mayan Chen.
1: Former Vice President Mike Pence says that in President Trump's second term, lobbyists multiplied their spending in Washington.
2: People that want to drain the swamp in Washington, D.C., there's maybe nothing more swampy than the battle over getting tariff waivers for big business.
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0: I just realized that, for the most part, all the composers I have for you this hour are living composers. This is from Eriks Eisenvalt, who's a contemporary Latvian composer, mainly writes choral music, and I would say all of it is evocative, just incredible. This is one such piece. It's called Evening. Stephen Layton conducts the group Polyphony.

0: from the contemporary British Bulgarian composer Dobrinka Tabakova. It's from the latest release of her music. That is a new piece. It's called Sun Triptych for violin, viola, and orchestra. Roman Mintz play the violin, Maxim Rizanov viola, and the BBC Concert Orchestra led by Dobrinka Tabakova, the composer.
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0: that has been used in a lot of movies so far. That's from German composer Max Richter, On the Nature of Daylight, with the Max Richter Orchestra, led by Lorenz Dangle.
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0: the Gingold's Quartet with the addition of second violist Lily Majala in the String Quintet No. 1 in F Major by Johannes Brahms.
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0: From the Icelandic composer Sigurdur Sævarsson and his setting of the Nunc Dimittis text as sung here by the Skóla Cantorum of Reykjavík led by Hordur Askelsson.

0: Summer Night by Altmaier Schick. Johannes Goritzky conducted and also played the cello there with the German Chamber Academy.
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0: Daphnis and Chloe, Suite Number 2 from Maurice Ravel, performed there by the Radio France Chorus and Philharmonic Orchestra. Ravel really struggled to finish Daphnis and Chloe finale. He was so discouraged that he actually approached a colleague and said, "Hey, can you write this for me?" That colleague, of course, refused, and so Maurice Ravel listened to a bunch of other composers' music for inspiration and then finally crafted his exciting ending to Daphnis and Chloe. I'm Liz Lyon in for Melanie Renata. This is Music Through the Night.
1: 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You'll hear two large romantic era works, Schumann's Second Symphony and Brahms' First Piano Concerto, with soloist Paul Lewis. Christoph von Dohnányi guest conducts the Philharmonic. That's the New York Philharmonic this week, tonight at 7 on the evening concert on Illinois Classical, 90.9 FM.
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0: Fritz Kreisler was a fantastic composer, but he didn't always let people know that. He wrote this piece along with a companion piece, and then claimed they were arrangements of forgotten works by an older composer. He kept this a secret for years, until someone accused him, saying, "Hey, you're so arrogant for playing these hidden and forgotten gems alongside your own original work." That was when he knew it was time to give it up and say, "Well, these are my own original work." We'll hear one of them, Love Sorrow, later this hour. I'm Liz Lyon in for Melanie Renata on Music Through the Night. Up ahead, we're going to get a Love's Sorrow, or at least a peek at what that sounds like, and we'll end with a big piano concerto. But first, starting with Gustav Holst's The Planets. This is Saturn, the bringer of old age. It's the fifth movement of his Planet Suite, and he declared this haunting, slow-moving, emotional work to be his favorite.

0: Tsutsi Nobuyuki on the piano and the Royal Liverpool Philharmonic with Piano Concerto No. 3 from Rachmaninoff.
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4: Today, look for sunny skies with a high of 31 degrees.
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0: The very opening of this piece became a well-known drinking song, "I Want to Spend My Shilling on a Drink." George Enescu's Romanian Rhapsody No. 1, performed there by the Dallas Symphony Orchestra, probably one of his most famous pieces, written when he was 19, and he was, in fact, known as a child prodigy.
1: 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It's going to happen. 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

You know it. Maybe you've heard it, but you don't know the title, you don't know the composer. That's okay. I hope you enjoyed it. That's the most important thing. Music of Emmanuel Chabrier from the 10 Picturesque Pieces. It's number 10, and it became number 4. It kind of moved up, you might say, in the orchestration of that and three other pieces, which together became the Pastoral Suite of Chabrier. But here, from the original, the 10th piece, Pianist Nida Cole, on a classic morning. It's 9:04. We're currently at 61 degrees. Music of Jules Massenet, from the very first of his 7 orchestral suites. It's a little tune with variations. Here's the New Zealand Symphony Orchestra, led by Jean-Yves Ossance, on a classic morning.

from the first of the seven orchestral suites of French composer Jules Massenet. We heard the little tune with variations. He simply called it Variations. His own tune, by the way. And the New Zealand Symphony Orchestra, led by Jean-Yves Ossance, on a classic morning. It's 9:10, we're at 61 degrees. This is music of Brazilian composer Heitor Villa-Lobos. It's not the way he wrote it, but I think you'll enjoy it. This is music from 1939.

Robert Bonfiglio, the harmonica soloist. He was featured with the New York Chamber Symphony, led by Gerard Schwartz, an arrangement there of the

The Canción y Danza, number 5. There are a number of such pieces. Again, they're two-part pieces, as you heard, song-like and then dance-like, by the Spanish composer Federico Mompou, and the performance here featuring pianist Gustavo Romero. On a classic morning, it's 9:19. We're currently at 61 degrees, partly cloudy today and a high of 73. It'll be clear tonight, the low 53. Tomorrow, sunny and a high of 78. Currently, we're at 61 degrees. You know when you get news bulletins, news flashes? I got one within the last 2 minutes from John Steinbacher, our development director. No kidding. And he wanted me to mention to you folks,

that we have $100,000, under $100,000 to go to meet our year-end, our fiscal year-end goal, June 30th. That's coming up a week from tomorrow. We had hoped to raise $300,000 during the month of June so that we could reach the end of the fiscal year goal, something like $4 million. $100,000, less than $100,000 to go. Thank you, all of you. That's exciting news for a Monday morning, and that's exciting news for Illinois Public Media. 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This is music of Georg Philipp Telemann. It's the little Polish concerto. It's one of the works that was inspired by Polish folk music in his time. There are a number of such works. Here, the Academy of Ancient Music, led by Christopher Hogwood on a Classic Morning.

Again, it's the so-called Polish Concerto, one of a number of works by the Bach contemporary, Georg Philipp Telemann, that borrowed Polish folk music. And here, the Academy of Ancient Music, led by Christopher Hogwood, on a classic morning. It's 9:29. We're currently at 61 degrees. Speaking of Bach, this is a little freeform piece, a little capriccio for the keyboard. He wrote it for the harpsichord, played here by pianist Angela Hewitt on a classic morning.

Angela Hewitt was the pianist. She was featured in a little capriccio by Johann Sebastian Bach, again written for the harpsichord. She played it on the piano on a classic morning. It's 9:35. We're at 62 degrees. I want to welcome everybody joining us for a classic morning in Tuscola, Illinois. Our forecast from meteorologist Andrew Pritchard, partly cloudy today and a high of 73. It'll be clear tonight, the low 53, and tomorrow sunny and high of 78. We're at 62 currently. This evening at 7, a program with the New York Philharmonic led by Christoph von Dohnányi. You'll hear the Piano Concerto No. 1 of Johannes Brahms with Paul Lewis, the soloist, and the Symphony No. 2 of Robert Schumann. The New York Philharmonic this evening at 7 on the evening concert here on Illinois Public Media, on Illinois Classical to be specific. Music of Tommaso Traetta, who lived some 5 years before Haydn to 1727 to 1779. This is the overture from his opera Armida. The ensemble from Cologne, Germany, Concerto Köln, led by the Spanish conductor Pablo Eras Casado, in music of Tommaso Traetta.

the overture from the opera Armida. That's the music of Tommaso Traetta, and that's music from 1761. Again, he died in 1779. We heard Concerto Köln, the ensemble from Cologne, Germany. Köln's the German way of saying the name of the German city. It's 9:42. We're at 62 degrees. Music of Franz Joseph Haydn. This is his Horn Concerto No. 1. Alec Frank Demmel is the soloist, with the Swedish Chamber Orchestra, led by Nicholas McGeegan, on a classic morning.

Alec Frank Gemmell was the horn soloist. He was featured along with the Swedish Chamber Orchestra, led by Nicholas McGeegan, the Horn Concerto No. 1 of Franz Josef Haydn, here on a classic morning. It's 9:59. We're currently at 63 degrees. 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It's Monday. Goodness, it's the first Monday in summer. Summer began very early on Sunday morning. And here on this Monday, June 22nd, 2026, our forecast for meteorologist Andrew Pritchard. Partly cloudy and high of 73. Clear tonight, the low 53. Tomorrow, sunny and high of 78. Tomorrow night, clear, the low 57. Wednesday, mostly sunny and a high of 83. Currently, we're at 63. Vic DiGeronimo with you. A reminder that I have an online column, the Classic Mornings blog, over 12 years worth of blogs. But I'll give you the link to the most recent. You kind of take it from there. The most recent goes back about a little over a week ago. And that's at will, as in W-I-L-L, .illinois.edu/classicmornings. My Classic Mornings, all one word when you look that up. will.illinois.edu/classicmornings. And have fun with that. Oh, and stay with us. Our cup is still two-thirds full on this Monday morning. Music of Franz Schubert. I want to play for you one of his piano sonatas. This is a performance featuring the late Romanian pianist Radu Lupu. Enjoy.

Hubert on a classic morning. It's 10:20. We're currently at 64 degrees. I want to welcome everybody in Sadorus, Illinois, joining us for a classic morning on this Monday, June 22nd. Vic DiGeronimo with you. A waltz in a moment. A reminder that Illinois Public Media has a classical music newsletter. It's called Clef Notes. Katie Buzard is the editor. She has feature stories, upcoming events. 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Music of Josef Helmesberger Sr. The composer wrote this work based on a violin study by an Austrian violin virtuoso by the name of Josef Meiseder. And the notes from the recording tell us that he was part of the first performance of works of Beethoven. Anyway, based on Meiseder's piece, this is called Ball Scene. Here's the Vienna Philharmonic, led by Marius Janssens.

the Vienna Philharmonic. From the New Year's concert of 2016, we heard music of Josef Helmesberger Sr., though he borrowed, I guess, a violin study by Josef Meisader in creating what he called, what Helmesberger called, ball scene. And here, from the New Year's Eve celebration, on a classic morning. It's 10:27, we're at 64 degrees. Music of Camille Saint-Saëns. This is from his Symphony No. 1. Here's the French National Orchestra, known at the time of the recording as the ORTF Orchestra, National Orchestra, which was for French radio television. Jean Martineau conducting.

from the Symphony No. 1 of Camille Saint-Saëns, and a performance there with the French National Orchestra, again known as the ORTF, the National ORTF Orchestra, which means the French Radio National Radio Television Orchestra, as it was known at the time of the recording. Music from 1853 by Camille Saint-Saëns on a classic morning. It's 10:32. We're currently at 64 degrees. Music of Edvard Grieg. He wrote the Norwegian dances, a collection of Norwegian dances, four of them for piano, four hands, one keyboard, two players. His contemporary, Hans Zitt, who was a Czech-born conductor, violinist, violist, contemporary of Grieg, orchestrated them. They're more famous than the orchestrated version. Here, the second and the third of those dances, Neeme Järvi with the Gothenburg Symphony Orchestra from Sweden, in music of the Norwegian composer.

of the four Norwegian dances by Edvard Grieg. He wrote them for piano, four hands, one keyboard, two players. They were orchestrated by his contemporary, the violinist, violist, conductor Hans Zitt. That's S-I-T-T. And it was the Gothenburg Symphony Orchestra led by Nima Järvi in the music of Grieg on a classic morning. It's 10:39. We're currently at 64 degrees. This is Vic DiGeronimo. Were you tuned in last hour? I hope so. A lot of good music and some good news from John Steinbacher, our development director. We are less than $100,000 away from reaching our fiscal year-end goal, which fiscal year-end coming up June 30th, a week from tomorrow. In case you haven't looked at the calendar recently, today's the 22nd. Anyway, it's been tremendous year of support, fiscal year, the last almost 12 months, from folks responding to the cut in federal funding. And goodness, the response has been tremendous from those supporting all of the stations and services of Illinois Public Media. But here, I want to speak just for a moment to those of you who are tuned in for Classic Mornings and the classical music here on Illinois Classical. I appreciate your support, and I hope that if you haven't had an opportunity yet to make a gift, that you will consider doing that today at willgive.org. That's willgive.org. And I want to thank so many who have. I'd love to thank you all individually, but I want to thank you all collectively. You're all a part of this, and without everybody's support, we wouldn't be able to bring you Classic Mornings, not to mention lots of other things. So again, thank you, all of you, for your support. I know a lot of folks have been sustainers and major donors and just sort of giving right along, and we appreciate all of that as well. And those who, and just in recent hours, if not days, have been making contributions. Under $100,000, that's amazing. The goal was to reach the $300,000 toward the end of fiscal year goal during the month of June. And we started with the $300,000. We're down to under $100,000. That's great news. I wanted to pass that along again to you. And again, if you have an opportunity, please go to willgive.org and make a gift. Thank you, all of you. Music of Jean Sibelius. This is a little romance for the piano. It's from 1903. The pianist here is Shura Cherkasky.

Shure Tchaikovsky, the pianist. He was featured in music of Jean Sibelius, A Little Romance for the Piano. Sibelius wrote a good number of piano works. Here on a classic morning, it's 10:45. We're currently at 65 degrees. Music of Ottorino Respighi. No, this was not one of those works that borrows tunes from centuries before, but it's a work that borrows Russian music, both folk and music of, here in this case, Alexander Gretchaninov. This is music from the ballet called La Pentola Magica, The Magic Pot, by Respighi. It's a ballet that he wrote music for in 1920. And the first piece that you hear, the little prelude, uses music of Alexander Gretchaninov. And then there's music of Respighi based on a folk theme here at the BBC Philharmonic, led by Gian Andrea Nozeda.

Music from 1920. We heard selections from La Pentola Magica, The Magic Pot, a ballet for which Ottorino Respighi wrote music. And here the BBC Philharmonic led by Gian Andrea Nozeda on a classic morning. It's 10:53, 65 degrees. This piece always reminds me of those little puzzles. They were visual puzzles. We were supposed to look at a little sort of caricature, not a caricature, a little cartoon, and say, what's wrong with this picture? And you find things that shouldn't be the way they should be. It's kind of what this piece of music reminds me of. First of all, the composer was named for Franz Joseph Haydn, but his name is pronounced Hayden. Hayden Wood, British composer. And the music is titled an 18th century scherzo. Well, sounds like one, supposedly, but it was written in 1948. It doesn't really sound like an 18th century scherzo, but that's what the composer called it. Anyway, the Royal Ballet Sinfonia, led by David Lloyd-Jones.

An 18th Century Scherzo is the title of that work from 1948 by composer Haydn Wood, whose name is spelled just like Haydn, who was named for Haydn, but it's pronounced in England as Haydn. Anyway, and the music of Haydn Wood performed by the Royal Ballet Sinfonia, led by David Lloyd-Jones on a classic morning. Good morning. 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It's Monday, the 22nd of June, 2026, the first classic mornings of summer, 2026. Early yesterday morning, 1:34 in the morning is when summer began. So you're with us here on this summer morning. It's a minute past 11. We're currently at 65 degrees, partly cloudy today and a high of 73. It'll be clear tonight, the low 53. Tomorrow, sunny and high of 78. Tomorrow night, clear, the low 57. Wednesday, mostly sunny and high of 83. Currently, we're at 65 degrees. This is an old favorite in an arrangement I haven't played for in a little while. Here's harpist Naoko Yoshino on a classic morning.

Yes, it's the famous canon by Johann Pachelbel, Pachelbel, if you will, and the performance here featuring harpist Naoko Yoshino on a classic morning. 6 minutes past 11, we're at 65 degrees. I want to welcome everybody joining us for a classic morning in Broadlands, Illinois, on this Monday, June 22nd. This is an arrangement, though, not from the time of Pachelbel, but a little bit later, from the time of Handel. It's an arrangement by James Oswald of a number of Scott's tunes that he worked into a sonata. Here, the ensemble La Rêveuse, which means The Dreamer,

An Italian style sonata of the time. There were Italian composers, the story is told in the recording notes, that that tried the same thing, but somehow it didn't work out. James Oswald seemed to have the touch. And we heard the ensemble from England, La Revue, I'm sorry, from France, La Revues, here on A Classic Morning. It's 11:16. La Revues, by the way, means the dreamer. 11:16, we're currently at 67 degrees, partly cloudy today and a high of 73. Clear tonight, the low 53. Tomorrow, sunny and a high of 78. Currently, we're at 67 degrees. This evening at 7, on the evening concert, the New York Philharmonic, a program led by Christoph von Dohnányi, you'll hear Johannes Brahms' Piano Concerto No. 1 with Paul Lewis, the soloist, and the Symphony No. 2 by Robert Schumann. The New York Philharmonic, this evening at 7, here on Illinois Classical. Music of Mozart. It's music from 1773. It's the Symphony No. 27. Here's the Prague Chamber Orchestra, led by Sir Charles Mackerras.

Music of Mozart, we heard the Symphony number 27. He wrote it in the summer. In fact, he wrote it in July of 1773. He was 17 at the time. We heard the Prague Chamber Orchestra led by Sir Charles Mackerras here on A Classic Morning. It's 11:35. We're currently at 67 degrees. Our forecast from meteorologist Andrew Pritchard. Cloudy today, the high 73. Clear tonight, the low 53. Tomorrow, sunny, and a high of 78. Currently, we're at 67 degrees. If you have a vehicle to donate for a good cause, you like the classical music, right? 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Many folks have donated vehicles to Illinois Public Media for a variety of programs and services that they look forward to. And we are excited about that, and we will help you with paperwork, with pickup, so know that, and that many have donated vehicles. Now, we're talking more than cars and trucks, but certainly cars and trucks and boats and trailers, RVs, farm equipment, motorcycles, snowmobiles. 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And once again, thank you, all of you, for your vehicle donations that have helped us raise money for programs and services that you look forward to. Thank you again. Music of John Field, the Irish pianist, composer. This is a little rondo that he wrote for piano and orchestra, in addition to the 7 piano concertos that he wrote. Here's pianist Michal O'Rourke. He's recorded them all with the London Mozart Players, led by Matthias Bamert.

It's a rondo for piano and orchestra, one that's unattached to the piano concertos. A number of his concertos end with rondos, which again is a work that the tune you hear at the outset keeps coming around. That's the oversimplified, but I think adequate explanation. And here, music of the Irish pianist composer John Field, who was a Beethoven contemporary. We heard pianist Michal O'Rourke, along with the London Mozart players led by Matthias Bamert on a classic morning. It's 11:45. We're currently at 68 degrees. Music of Giuseppe Verdi, ballet music that he wrote for performances in Paris of the opera Aida, preceded by the Grand March, which isn't often, I should say, which isn't always performed with the ballet music. But here it is on this recording. Riccardo Chailly, with the orchestra of the Teatro Comunale of Bologna, Italy.

Music of Giuseppe Verdi. It's ballet music with the Grand March at the outset. Ballet music that he wrote for performances in Paris of his opera Aida. And the performance here with the orchestra of the Teatro Comunale of Bologna, led by Riccardo Chailly. It's 11:52. We're currently at 68 degrees. This is Vic DiGeronimo. Thanks for joining me. 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Music of Alexander Zarzitsky, who was a pianist composer. This is one of the works that he wrote for violin and orchestra. It's a mazurka. Eugene Ugorski, the violinist, with the BBC Scottish Symphony Orchestra, led by Michał Dworzyński.

0: It was written for the Spanish violin virtuoso composer Pablo de Sarasate, the Mazurka for violin and orchestra by Alexander Zarzycki, and the performance featuring Eugene Ugorski and the BBC Scottish Symphony Orchestra, led by Michał Dworzyński, on a classic morning. You're listening to Illinois Classical, WILL, 90.9 FM, HD1 Urbana, serving central Illinois and streaming online at will.illinois.edu. Our weather forecast from meteorologist Andrew Pritchard, which at the moment has escaped me. Anyway, I'll have it on the hour this afternoon. Stay tuned. Performance today is coming up next. And again, thank you, all of you, for your support. 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We're under $100,000 for our year-end goal. Again, thank you, all of you. Stay tuned to enjoy what you continue to make possible. Currently, we're at 69 degrees.
1: Ever hear a new-to-you song and think, wow, this band was heavily influenced by King Crimson, or the Beatles, or Tchaikovsky, or whatever? You can hear how those other voices influenced the composer, and how they incorporated that thread into their own style. In this movement of the string quartet by Maurice Ravel, you hear cross rhythms and a percussive texture that seems to hint at Javanese gamelan, which Ravel had heard just a few years earlier at the World's Fair in Paris. From APM American Public Media, this is Performance Today. I'm Valerie Kaler. The Catalyst Quartet plays Ravel later this hour. In May of this year, the Catalyst Quartet released the fourth volume of their Uncovered series. They've amplified the music of unfairly neglected composers like Samuel Coleridge Taylor, Florence Price, George Walker. Volume 4 features music by Joseph Bologna, the Chevalier de Saint-Georges. Here is just a taste.

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1: 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You'll hear two large Romantic era works, Schumann's Second Symphony and Brahms' First Piano Concerto, with soloist Paul Lewis. Christoph von Dohnányi guest conducts the Philharmonic. That's the New York Philharmonic this week, tonight at 7 on the Evening Concert on Illinois Classical, 90.9 FM.
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3: The Ballade No. 2 for solo piano by Chopin. That's what we're about to hear. If I had to describe a story in this 7 minutes of music, I'd say it begins with the gentlest pitter-patter of springtime rain. A couple minutes in, a thunderstorm appears out of nowhere. And I mean kapow, lightning, thunder, wind, and rain sweeping sideways. The storm comes and goes for a couple of minutes. And how does it end? Let's find out together. Pianist Juho Pojunen gave this concert for the Frederick Chopin Society in St. Paul, Minnesota. The Ballade No. 2 by Frederick Chopin.

0: Folks in Paris who heard that music for the first time a century and change ago knew immediately this was not their father's string quartet. Ravel turned convention on its ear with a display of shifting colors, layering sound upon sound, not to tell a story, but to evoke a feeling, a mood, a transient sensation of light and sound. Maurice Ravel's string quartet, played by the Catalyst Quartet at the Old Church Concert Hall in Portland, Oregon. Thanks to our friends at Chamber Music Northwest for sharing that recording with us. That concert was a wrap-up of Catalyst's year as quartet in residence there. 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I'm Valerie Kaler. 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
0: Composer Gabriella Lena Frank grew up in a multi-ethnic household in Berkeley, California.
3: There are a lot of refugees coming out of the South and coming to North America. And they were bringing their music with them as well as their food. And I was exposed to people that were musical and giving Peruvian music concerts. And I loved these.
0: They became her musical heroes. And this piece of hers has ties to her mother and those Peruvian musicians she admired as a kid. From APM American Public Media, this is Performance Today. I'm Valerie Kaler. Music by Gabriella Lena Frank on the way in concert in just 5 minutes right here on PT. Also ahead, cellist Nicholas Ahlstedt in Budapest with a concerto by Haydn. Right now, here's Ahlstedt alongside a couple of friends, violinist Barnabas Kellerman and pianist Alexander Longvich. They're playing the opening movement of the trio No. 4 by Antonín Dvořák.

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0: That was George Thel and the Cleveland Orchestra in Mozart's Symphony No. 41, The Jupiter.
1: 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You'll hear two large Romantic era works, Schumann's Second Symphony and Brahms' First Piano Concerto, with soloist Paul Lewis. Christoph von Dohnányi guest conducts the Philharmonic. That's the New York Philharmonic this week, tonight at 7 on the Evening Concert on Illinois Classical, 90.9 FM.
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0: Here's an overture Walter Lee wrote for the Silver Jubilee celebrations of King George V. After about 8 minutes, he quotes a tune from the early 15th century, which is part of the reason why this Jubilee overture was later renamed Agincourt.

0: That trumpet you heard? It was supposed to be an oboe. That's how it started out. The Oboe Concerto No. 1 by George Frideric Händel. Alison Balsam playing trumpets, and Trevor Pinnock was the conductor. The two of those teamed up for that arrangement with the English Concert.
1: Firefighters are anticipating a busy summer in the West. The U.S. Forest Service says it is ahead of its hiring goals, but some Westerners are worried by downsizing at the agency.
2: These layoffs at the federal level are presenting risk as to our ability to respond to major wildfires.
1: I'm Mary Louise Kelly. Concerns over wildfire staffing on All Things Considered from NPR News.

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2: Hi, I'm Scott Blankenship. Glad you're here. Here's some music that's great for this time of year, meaning wedding season. It's Norwegian folk tunes and folk dances composed by Agatha Grundahl. And this movement is the Brurelat, a celebratory tune traditionally played on the Hardanger fiddle to escort the bride and the groom to the church or the wedding feast. And next you'll hear it played by pianist Sarah Amy Smiseth.

0: Herbert Blumstedt conducting the San Francisco Symphony. That was the Peer Gynt Suite No. 2 by Edvard Grieg.
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0: Don't you love it when you get out your seasonal clothes and you find some money that you left in one of the pockets from last season? It's a nice little surprise, isn't it? Gustav Holst wrote his second suite in 1911, and then he forgot about it. He didn't find it in a coat or anything, but he did find it in 1921 when he needed it for a piece for a military band he was commissioned for.

0: Prelude and Fugue, St. Anne, written by Johann Sebastian Bach, with Seiji Ozawa conducting the Boston Symphony Orchestra.
1: Firefighters are anticipating a busy summer in the West. The U.S. Forest Service says it is ahead of its hiring goals, but some Westerners are worried by downsizing at the agency.
2: These layoffs at the federal level are presenting risk as to our ability to respond to major wildfires.
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0: Florence Price's String Quartet No. 2 has four movements, and the third one is different from everything around it. It's a juba dance, a dance with its roots in slavery. When enslaved people were often forbidden from owning drums, they found rhythm in their own bodies instead, just like a hand on a knee. And Price takes that dance floor energy and writes it straight into this string quartet, one of the most buttoned-up forms in classical music, I think you'll agree. It's loose where the rest of the piece is taut and swings where the rest of it broods. Here's a performance of that third movement with the Avalon String Quartet.

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0: Hi, I'm Scott Blankenship. You know, Germaine Taillefer lived to be 91 years old? It's true, she outlasted two husbands, several music critics, and pretty much everyone who ever insisted on referring to her as a promising composer when she was in her 60s. Here's Sicilienne, performed by violinist Sarah Chanel, and Jean-Pierre Ferré is the pianist.

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0: Today on the 21st Show, it's been a wild 2 weeks for severe weather in Illinois. We'll talk with reporters who've covered the aftermath of storms in Effingham and Charleston. We'll also hear from an organization that's been scrambling to place dozens of dogs and cats with foster homes after a tornado tore the roof off an animal shelter in Springfield. Then, the bigger picture with a group of climate scientists. Illinois has had a record number of tornadoes this year, breaking the previous record that was set just 2 years ago. And the figure is still growing. I'm Brian Mackey. That's all coming up today on the 21st Show, which is a production of Illinois Public Media, airing on WILL in Urbana, WUIS in Springfield, WNIJ in Rockford-DeKalb, WVIK in the Quad Cities, and WSIU in Carbondale. But first, news.
1: Live from NPR News in Washington, I'm Ryland Barton. Vice President J.D. Vance says talks with Iranian officials created a good foundation for a final deal to end the Iran war. Iran says there have been major progress to end Israel's attacks on Lebanon and called that the first real test of negotiations. As NPR's Jackie Northam reports, one concession the Trump administration made is to temporarily allow Iran to sell oil on the world market.
2: The Treasury Department lifted oil sanctions on Iran for the next 60 days. This gives Iran a huge economic boost after years of having to sell crude and other petroleum products at cut rates, largely on the black market. The move is part of the interim agreement between the U.S. and Iran that was reached last week. Treasury Secretary Scott Bessent wrote on social media that the oil waivers follow Iran's commitment to open the Strait of Hormuz and to allow international nuclear inspectors back into the country. There have been punitive sanctions on Iranian oil for decades. Exporters there have relied on so-called shadow fleets of old tankers to move crude, primarily to China. Jackie Northam, NPR News.
1: A federal judge has ruled that a revamped federal tool that states have used in their efforts to identify illegally registered non-citizen voters is unlawful and cannot be used. Plaintiffs argued upgrades to the program aggregated Americans' sensitive personal data in a way that could result in voters being wrongly purged from voter rolls. Hot and windy weather is posing challenges for firefighters in the Southwest. NPR's Kirk Sigler reports one wildfire has forced the evacuation of Eureka, Utah.
3: Authorities say the fire was human-caused and is one of a half dozen large blazes now burning in Utah, including a smaller but fast-moving fire near the University of Utah that's been kicking up smoke over the Salt Lake area. Utah, like most western states, is coming off its driest and warmest winter on record, as was noted by Governor Spencer Cox.
4: The moisture content inside these trees, the sagebrush is lower than it's maybe ever been, and that makes it just easily combustible, and we need people to be very careful.
3: Temperatures in the 90s for the next few days will offer little reprieve for Utah and Arizona, where one of the biggest priorities is the Pocket Fire, burning just a few miles to the north of Sedona. Kirk Sigler, NPR News.
1: Argentina's Lionel Messi made World Cup history today. After two goals against Austria, he now owns the all-time World Cup record with 18 goals. NPR's William Jones reports.
5: Messi is widely regarded as the best player of his generation. During his two-decade career, he's been recognized as the world's best player on 8 occasions. He captained Argentina to World Cup glory in Qatar 4 years ago. At 38 years old, this could be Messi's last World Cup. And with Argentina winning today, he'll once again be playing in the knockout stage of a World Cup. William Jones, NPR News.
1: It's NPR. Mexican President Claudia Sheinbaum says her country is trying to restart oil shipments to Cuba soon, a move that could provide much-needed relief as the island's crises deepen. And given a lack of petroleum, Mexico became a key fuel supplier to Cuba after the U.S. attacked Venezuela in January and halted critical oil shipments. But the shipments were suspended after President Trump threatened tariffs on any country that provides or sells oil to Cuba. Significant numbers of Americans say they're receptive to religious expression in public schools. NPR's Jason DeRose reports on the findings of a new survey from the Pew Research Center.
6: Nearly 8 in 10 U.S. adults say they favor allowing students to voluntarily pray in student-led groups. Strongest support comes from white evangelicals and black Protestants. The Pew poll found that fewer than half, 46%, say public school teachers should be allowed to lead their classes in prayer, and only a very small percentage say say those prayers should be required. Pew Research also found that 50% of those polled favored displaying the Ten Commandments in classrooms. Divisions exist along party lines, with more than 7 in 10 Republicans favoring these displays, while about 7 in 10 Democrats oppose them. Jason DeRose, NPR News.
1: The Senate has passed a bipartisan housing bill that aims to bring down home prices and increase the supply. The vote represents one of the most sweeping efforts in recent decades to reduce federal regulations for housing and increase local control. The legislation bans corporate investors from buying single-family homes. U.S. stocks closed mixed today. 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
8: 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It's 6:06, and here's a look at your forecast from meteorologist Andrew Pritchard. For tonight, you'll have clear skies with a low of 53 degrees, north wind 5 to 10 miles per hour. Tomorrow, you can expect sunny skies with a high of 78 degrees and a north wind 5 miles per hour. Tomorrow night, clear skies with a low of 57 degrees, north wind 5 miles per hour. And for Wednesday, mostly sunny with a high of 83 degrees.
0: From Illinois Public Media, this is The 21st Show. I'm Brian Mackey. Over the past couple weeks, Illinoisans have had to seek shelter through multiple rounds of intense storms and many, many tornadoes. Take June 11th. Northern and central Illinois were hit by 20 tornadoes, with two of them coming with a destructive rating of EF3. That's on the enhanced Fujita scale. Then, last Wednesday, the National Weather Service reports 7 tornadoes passed through central Illinois, including another EF3 tornado that hit Effingham and an EF2 in Charleston and Mattoon. Here's Charleston resident Marilyn Wendell speaking to Illinois Public Media with her reaction.
9: We just finished putting that whole roof on the porch there, and now look at it.
0: And the hits keep on coming. This morning, we learned of tornadoes passing through southern Illinois. KFVS-TV in Cape Girardeau, Missouri, says at least 2 deaths and 5 injuries are linked to the tornadoes in that area. A National Weather Service survey and damage rating are still pending there. Given all of this, tornadoes and severe weather are the subject of our program today. How did all these storms play out? How are communities cleaning up in the aftermath? And what major problems need to be addressed after these storms? Then, later in the hour, we'll take a step back and talk through the bigger picture, climate change, and what this increasing pace of severe weather means for the future of life in Illinois. But first, the damage. I'm joined now by Abigail Botar, agriculture and environmental reporter for our home station, Illinois Public Media. Abigail went to Effingham to talk with people about what they experienced and survey the damage there. Abigail, welcome back to the 21st Show.
10: Good morning.
0: Also joining us, Sam Rank, a reporter, host, and associate producer here at Illinois Public Media. Sam went to Charleston to cover the aftermath of the storms there. Sam, welcome back to you as well.
11: Good morning.
0: And Steve Nesbitt is professor and head of the Department of Climate, Meteorology, and Atmospheric Sciences at the University of Illinois Urbana-Champaign. Also the host of our sister podcast from IPM, Weather Realness. Steve, welcome back to you.
12: Good to be with you.
0: Listeners, you can join us throughout the hour today. If you experienced the storm, we'd love to hear about what it was like for you. 800-222-9455. I said these many storms. How are you reacting to the fact that Illinois is now seeing a lot more tornadoes than we used to? 800-222-9455 is the number. 800-222-9455. All right, Steve Nesbitt, I'm going to start with you. What do we know about the storms beyond what I just said in the introduction there, specifically that last Wednesday that passed through central Illinois?
12: Yeah, this was an extraordinary event. It set a lot of records, including some measurements that we were able to take here on campus with a weather balloon, and I'll talk a little bit about that in a minute. But it was an extraordinary event, obviously a tricky forecast, and for those of you that were watching the forecast that day, you probably noticed that most of central Illinois was sort of under the gun, according to the outlooks from the Storm Prediction Center that morning. But the actual threat shifted quite a bit south, and the main axis of severe weather was actually south of Champaign-Urbana, and areas like Bloomington-Normal and other areas north of there really were not in the threat area when it came to push comes to shove. So that was a challenging forecast in the morning. It was one of those typical events here in central Illinois where there's a warm front kind of moving in from the south. And that warm front really was the delimiter between where you were in a risk area to the south and sort of just in a gentle rain, cool morning type situation to the north. And along that warm front, there was an extensive area of rain. And you probably noticed if you were outside at lunchtime, it's like, wow, it's still cool. It's still raining. It kind of held on for a long time, which kept the threat down here in Champaign-Urbana. But if you were further south, that warm, moist air from the Gulf really started to move in. And that's where we saw the storms really start to form and a lot of wind shear in the atmosphere with that particular case. We launched a weather balloon around 3 o'clock here on campus, and it was blowing at over 65 miles an hour, only about 2,000 feet above the ground. And that wind turned clockwise with height with that typical sort of hook that we see a lot of times in the low-level wind shear that causes thunderstorm updrafts to rotate. And there was no surprise that right after that, we saw explosive development of tornadic supercells just south of our area.
0: I say, for those of us who are not your students in this, what is 65 miles an hour at 2,000 feet? Like how? Oh my gosh, that's a crazy thing. Put that in context for us.
12: Yeah, for June around here, that's unheard of. I mean, this is probably about 20 or 30 miles an hour over the threshold for a tornado. Really strong low-level winds, and that turning and that strengthening of wind with height is really what provides that energy for updrafts to rotate and provide the environment for a tornado to develop.
0: Well, and tornadoes did indeed develop elsewhere in Illinois. And Abigail Botar, I'm going to bring you in now because you did, as I mentioned, go to Effingham, surveyed the damage, talked to people there. What did you see?
10: Driving in, just a lot of downed trees, a lot of downed power lines, and then I stopped. We had heard that there was some significant damage to a car museum, and so I stopped there, and that was just the most destruction I had seen, that it had completely flattened this museum that was hold like antique Corvettes and all this one-of-a-kind memorabilia. It was completely flattened. They had this big warehouse that was still standing, but the roof was gone and it was kind of like tattered. I don't know how to describe it. It was truly, I had not seen anything like that with my in person before. Luckily there were no injuries that we had heard of, but it was just truly like insane to be standing where a building was less than 24 hours ago, and it was just, everything was gone.
0: Yeah, after the show, we'll have on our web post a photo you took there of I believe the president and CEO, Michael Yeager, of this business, Mid-America Motor Works. It's quite striking. We also have some tape that you sent us. Let's listen to him again. This is Michael Yeager, president and CEO of Mid-America Motor Works, talking about how he reacted after the storm.
13: I think my building is gone, and so I couldn't even get out of my neighborhood. There's trees and just all kinds of stuff down. So as soon as I could get out here, my insurance agent was already on the phone with me. He's like, I'm meeting you out there. You know, we'll see what's going on, and we get out here. And it was quite literally gone.
0: Well,
10: I think it was crazy because he and his wife I was able to speak with both of them. They were both there trying to grab anything from the rubble that they could, that they thought they could salvage. They were at home Wednesday night and saw the tornado touch down from their house. Luckily, it like just went past their development, so none of the houses had a lot of damage. Their house was fine, but they watched the tornado touch the ground, ran into the basement. The power went out. As the power came back on, they started getting texts of just this completely damaged building, and they were like, "What are we looking at?" And then they realized it was their business that was. So it was beyond recognition the damage. And so when he was finally able to get out of his house and see it, it was just crazy. But to see the tornado touch down, I just can't imagine watching that from your front yard.
0: Yeah. Wow. All right, Sam Rink, I'm going to bring you into the conversation now. I mentioned you went to Charleston to survey damage there. How did things look from your point of view?
14: Yeah, it was as I was driving into town, you know, I was sort of seeing a similar thing that Abigail was seeing, I think, lots of down trees and power lines. But the biggest thing that I noticed was the sound of, it was all generators running and chainsaws that whole morning and throughout the afternoon, because Charleston was without power. At some point during the storm, when all those power lines started snapping, they lost power. And throughout the entire day, that Thursday following the storms, they still didn't have power. And driving around town, it made sense why. There was an entire street where every single utility pole was, you know, fully snapped off a couple feet above the base. And, you know, trees, some of the worst damage that I saw was, you know, trees being uprooted, falling just straight into buildings, crushing roofs, that kind of thing. I didn't see any buildings that were completely destroyed, at least where I was in town. But I was told by the mayor that some of the worst damage was concentrated in the northern and western parts of Charleston, and then sort of going up towards that area of town. But yeah, they started on cleanup pretty much right away. And that was really the biggest thing that I noticed, is how, you know, people were out in the streets and out in each other's yards, and people had called their friends and family to come over. And, you know, people, they didn't waste any time before they started, you know, trying to take care of the damage and clear up the roads.
0: Yeah, no, that's an interesting point. I've covered a storm in Taylorville, Illinois, some years ago, and I was struck that even the next morning there are already bulldozers and backhoes and, you know, everyday people out there with chainsaws and things like that. All right, let me remind listeners, this is the 21st show. We're talking about the recent storms, tornadoes that have passed through Illinois in recent weeks. And for the first part of the program today, we're talking about what damage has been wrought by these storms and what it was like going through them in real time. We're talking with Sam Rink, who's a colleague here at Illinois Public Media, reporter, host, associate producer, Abigail Botar, who covers agriculture and environment, also at IPM, and Steve Nesbitt, who's a professor and head of the Department of Climate, Meteorology, and Atmospheric Sciences at U of I in Urbana, also host of our sister IPM show, Weather Realness. 800-222-9455 to join us. 800-222-9455. Steve, let me come back to you, because we talked about, you know, you said, I think the phrase you used was under the gun. And this was like, this is one of the more significant warnings I can remember in a long time. Maybe there's some recency bias there. Maybe our ability to predict these things is different. Maybe the derecho a few years ago and some other experiences. What was behind that? Because I knew people who are not, you know, super into following the weather every day, like, you know, storm chasers, just everyday people who are like canceling plans, you know, meetings, entire workplaces shifting to virtual for a day, you know, soccer practices canceled well ahead of when they usually are. What talk about our ability to predict this and sort of gauge what was coming.
12: Well, as a meteorologist, I was sort of heartened that people were taking this very seriously, and that's what we want to see. Obviously, I touched on the point that our forecast was really challenging that day, but I think you are sort of seeing the fact that we are getting increasing confidence in a lot of these forecasts, such that we can sort of make more determination that people should take action well in advance. I think in terms of our computer models, we've seen sort of a big leap in the last few years towards much more accurate computer models that are able to sort of depict a realistic-looking storm and the locations where these are going to happen. And this gives the forecasters a lot more confidence to be able to sort of indicate the level of threat that's out there. Now, that being said, this thing was blinking really red up to 5 days in advance. We had a really strong jet stream that was moving across the Midwest. And, you know, we're getting into June where the sun angle's really high. The atmosphere can be really warm and unstable. Typically, right, you know, this time of year, the jet stream is lifting north into the upper Great Lakes in Canada. But this thing was sitting right over the Midwest and digging down into our region. And so we saw sort of the wind in the atmosphere of early spring with the instability of late spring into early summer, which really led to an explosive event.
0: All right, we need to take a break in a few minutes, so let's talk just a little bit more about the aftermath before we do. Sam, I'm going to come back to you. Charleston Mayor Brandon Combs talked about the city response to the storms. Let's listen to what he had to say.
15: And we're still finding things. That's the other thing, is that there's roads that we, you know, haven't even been able to make it to yet, because we're trying to get the main roadways cleared, and then you find something, and then you find trees that are down, and then it's wrapped in a hot wire. So we're still making sure that and pressing the fact that people

0: down on the Eastern Illinois University campus, and that's where I ran into Mayor Combs, and there was a city council member who was helping organize that as well, and he said that they received a bunch of assistance from local businesses like the Rural King and the Pilsen, who made a bunch of sandwiches for people to hand out. And there was also a, there was some relief efforts at the, Wesley United Methodist Church as well. And I'm sure there was more, but those are just the two that I heard of while I was there that afternoon. But, yeah, it was just, and one thing the mayor said to me was how heartening it was to see everybody coming out and making sure each other were taken care of, especially those who were, you know, in parts of town where there was less damage. There was a lot of people coming up from the southern parts of Charleston to the more northern areas where there was the worst damage and helping people, you know, clear up their yards and that kind of thing. So it was a concerted effort by, you know, not just the city and officials, but, you know, just everyday people coming out and helping each other, which was, it was great to see that, you know, even as early as 10 in the morning, the day after, people were already out there, like you said, with their chainsaws, helping people cut up the larger branches and, you know, just assess the damage and really clear the roads as fast as possible. Because, you know, as he said in that tape there, you know, when roads are fully blocked off by trees and power lines, like, you can't even start to assess the damage until the roads are clear. So that was the priority that first day. And it seemed like by the end of the day, it was pretty well cleared out. And it was just a big community effort from what I gathered.
1: Yeah. Abigail Botar, just maybe a few sentences. What's next? What do we know about how Mid-America Motor Works is moving forward?
2: The owner, Michael, said that he wants to get the business functional in a different location so he can continue to pay his employees before starting to look at where they could rebuild. There was a bunch of classic cars that just looked completely totaled. He said they're going to try to fix those up as much as they can so that they can still be on display and appreciated by car lovers.
1: Yeah, I think one of our producers noted that it was the second most significant collection of Corvettes in the country.
2: Yeah, that's what they think. Yeah.
1: Wow. Abigail Botar and Sam Rank are reporters at Illinois Public Media. Thanks for sharing your reporting with us. Steve Nesbitt, professor at the U of I, is going to stick around. We'll have him back later in the show when we talk more about the sort of bigger climate trends here in Illinois. We'll continue after a break. This is the 21st Show. Stay with us.
3: This is Vic DiGeronimo. 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You're going to tune into Classic Mornings and hear a piece of music that'll become one of your favorites. 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
1: It's the 21st Show. I'm Brian Mackey. Throughout the hour today, we are talking about all the storms and tornadoes that have crossed through Illinois in recent weeks. And we turn now to the one that went through Springfield, or the Springfield area at least, on June 10th. It was an EF1 storm. It destroyed the Animal Protective League shelter and clinic on the north end of town, which immediately left more than 75 dogs and cats without shelter. And that has led the Best Friends Animal Society to step in to try to address the emergency. Joining us now to talk more about what happened and to give a status update on efforts to find homes for these animals is Fraley Rodriguez, Senior Director of Life-Saving Programs for Best Friends Animal Society. Fraley, welcome to the 21st Show.
5: Well, thank you, Brian, for having us here and letting us talk about our support for the Animal Protective League.
1: Yeah, so tell us a little more detail what exactly happened to the shelter.
5: So as you've been talking throughout the show, there was a tornado that unfortunately damaged both the shelter and the clinic for the Animal Protective League in Springfield, and that left about 75 animals.

0: calls homeless.
1: I heard a report on our sister station, NPR Illinois, WUIS in Springfield, that quoted somebody on scene saying they walked in and, you know, looked up and you could see the sky where the roof used to be, just to give a sense of the damage there. Were there any animals killed by the storm?
0: No, not at all. The staff and volunteers were able to support the life-saving of all of the animals that were in their care during the time of the tornado. The biggest thing is just the major damage and recovery now for the next couple of months and probably year or so.
1: So tell me about the process. I mean, how has it looked finding homes for these 75 animals that obviously were not being adopted at the time of the storm?
0: So what we do at Best Friends Animal Society is when emergencies happen, such as tornadoes, hurricanes throughout the country, we immediately try to jump in first to support the staff with the emergency that they're dealing with. So support them with just resources to get them operationally going. And then the second piece is how do we are able to get other partners throughout the country to support with a transport, moving animals from the shelter in Illinois to maybe another shelter in the area or other shelters outside of the state even. So over the last couple of weeks, we've been providing stipends to move those animals to other shelters. And that's actually been going really well, lowering the animals that were currently in their temporary state.
1: So, yeah, what actually does happen, right? I mean, you have 75 animals. Do people just put them, you know, in their homes? Are people, like, you know, housing a dozen dogs and cats right now? Or what actually happens to them in the interim while you're looking for more, you know, of a permanent situation?
0: So the immediate call to action for the local community is to provide fostering. That is the way that the community can help. We see this throughout the country. I think your listeners have also experienced this. It's the first thing that people hear with an animal shelter losing its roof and getting damaged is, how can I help? Well, the first thing that they can do is, if you were thinking of adopting in a couple of months, maybe adopt sooner. But most important is, can you provide that foster? And the community has jumped on to really support either through adoption and fostering. And that fostering helps other partners throughout the country get their resources going so that they can step up and help through a transport.
1: And so I don't know to the extent you can, because again, Best Friends Animal Society is a different organization than the Animal Protective League in Springfield. Can you speak to their plans for rebuilding or what's happening there long term?
0: I don't know their long term plans, but I do know this, and I can speak very well of this from the Animal Protective League, is that there are long standing shelter partners, not only of Best Friends Animal Society, but of the region in Springfield. And they are a key component of life saving through the area. So what I'm picturing them as they're really trying to get back on their feet quickly so that they can continue their longstanding life saving that they've been doing in that community.
1: And if people are interested in, you know, they hear this, you know, the call across the state, maybe from the Quad Cities and Rockford down to Carbondale, if they do want to try and take in one of these animals, what should they do?
0: They should check out the Animal Protective League website and Facebook. They're doing a lot of Facebooking right now to continue to do that communication with the community. But really, anywhere that's within listening, they should really think about adopting and fostering from the Animal Protective League. It is, their website is up to date with the animals that are up for adoption. Again, the Facebook is able to do that one-on-one communication, but consider really fostering and adopt, and also donating. It is a perfect opportunity to bring supplies, whether there's monetary or even just dog food, cat food, things to that effect.
1: Fraley Rodriguez is with the Best Friends Animal Society. Thanks for speaking with us today on the 21st Show.
0: We appreciate y'all continuing to think of the dogs and cats throughout the country and trying to help them out in Springfield.
1: All right, let me remind listeners, this is The 21st Show. I'm Brian Mackey. Throughout the hour, we've been talking about the recent storms and the weather that Illinoisans have been dealing with in the past several weeks. And now we're going to sort of zoom out and talk about what's behind this severe weather, global warming, and what it means for life in Illinois in general. Joining us now to talk more about this is Robert Trapp, professor of atmospheric sciences and director of the School of Earth, Society, and Environment at the University of Illinois Urbana-Champaign. Robert, welcome to the 21st Show.
2: Hey, thanks for having me here.
1: Also with us, Trent Ford, the Illinois State Climatologist. Trent, welcome back to you.
3: Hey, Brian.
1: And back again from the first part of the program, Steve Nesbitt. Again, he's professor, head of the Department of Climate, Meteorology, and Atmospheric Sciences at the University of Illinois Urbana-Champaign, and the host of our sister podcast, Weather Realness. Steve, welcome back again, or thanks for sticking around, I guess I should say.
4: Very welcome.
1: And listeners, you can join us. We'd love to hear about your experience with the storm at 800-222-9455, or I should say the many storms we've been experiencing. How are you also thinking about what this means for life in Illinois? Maybe it's affected your ability to get insurance or the cost of your insurance. Maybe it's affected, you know, the type of residence you live in, you know, thinking about living in a place that's a little more fortified. Let us know, 800-222-9455, 800-222-9455. All right, Trent Ford, Illinois State Climatologist, how many tornadoes have we had in Illinois so far this year?
3: Yeah, Brian, I mean, that, you know, ask me tomorrow, and we'll see how that changes. But so after last week's events on Wednesday, so that would be the 17th, I believe, we were up to 149 tornadoes across the state confirmed by the National Weather Service. That does not include any of the tornadoes that we had just talked about that occurred on Sunday evening or afternoon evening down by Mount Vernon and over by Fairfield. So it is almost assuredly over 150 now, given Sunday's events.
1: And this is a record, and tell me about the previous record.
3: Yeah, so just to, I guess, for context, prior to 2023, over a 20-30 year period of time going up to that point, we had averaged about 50 to 60 tornadoes per year in Illinois, and that's pretty consistent with the long-term records as well. Before that, 2006 was the year that everybody stuck to as, oh man, this is just an incredible year. It stuck out like a sore thumb. And then in 2023, 24, 25, and now in 26, we've been over 100 tornadoes. We set a new record in 2024 with 142. And today being June 22nd, now we are over that mark, here in 2026.
1: Is part of this story at all like, well, maybe, you know, we're just better at detecting these things because of, you know, the radar resolution or something like that, or social media, right? People are out snapping photos of these things in a way that they couldn't be doing, you know, 30 years ago.
3: Yeah. So, I mean, if you go on the State Climate Office website, one of the most prominent figures we have with the tornadoes is the number of tornadoes in the state per year from 1950 to 2025. And it's almost an exponential increase, especially since the 1980s, 90s. The vast majority of that increase is attributable to better observing. Through both radar, that's been the big thing, but also just more dense spotters and more dense development, so that when the National Weather Service goes out like they are today to look at damage patterns, to assess how many tornadoes, what the strengths were, things like that, they tend to catch some of the smaller tornadoes that we may have missed 40 or 50 years ago. So that's definitely contributing to a lot of the trend that we've seen, but not the entire increased frequency over that time period.
1: All right, Steve Nesbitt, I'm going to bring you back in now. So how unusual is this tornadic activity, right? I mean, is this an outlier year or part of a bigger trend?
4: I think, you know, Jeff will probably touch on this as well, but I think what we're seeing in Illinois the last few years is definitely unprecedented. I think it's certainly attributable to weather patterns that seem to be more frequent across the Midwest, and that is sort of these increases in instability and vertical wind shear that I sort of talked about in the last segment that seem to be happening more frequently. Now, of course, this is a complicated picture because when we're looking at weather events and tying those to large-scale events, it gets a little tricky because these are relatively infrequent things. These are things that, you know, we have to start worrying about, are these robust trends over long periods of time? We have tools to be able to look at that, and we have looked at that. But certainly we have to be very careful with starting to attribute these pattern changes that we're seeing. But it is consistent with a lot of the sort of details that we would expect in a climate change scenario.
1: Yeah, I want to come back to that point a little later, because I've had that version of that conversation in interviews many, many times over the decades now. Robert Trapp, let me bring you in, and Steve referred to Jeff. I understand you go by both. Let me know which you prefer. But you know, earlier we talked about you know, what fueled all of these recent storms and tornadoes. But talk more about why we're seeing these specific ingredients combining in this way at this time.
2: It's not super common for us to see this in May and June, but Steve definitely touched on a point earlier in the show about the amount of wind shear, which is the change of winds with distance above the ground at this time of the year. Typically it would be much weaker, and as he mentioned, the fuel is much stronger. We have sort of the opposite effect in the earlier part of the year. So people will remember the outbreak of tornadoes that we had on March 10th, which included the devastating Kankakee tornado. In that case, the wind shear, the strong winds is more typical in that part of the season. But the fuel, which we call CAPE, was significantly higher. So there's this dichotomy between when we see the wind shear and when we see the fuel. And this is a problem that forecasters face all the time, but it's certainly a signal that we're on the lookout for in terms of long-term trends.
1: All right, let me remind listeners, you can join us today at 800-222-9455. That's 800-222-9455. All right, let's go to a listener question. We got a text message from Steve in Champaign, who notes, Steve says, we've had twice as many tornadoes as the next nearest state, Alabama. I'm going to take Steve at his word there. He says, this has held true all year. What is causing the significant increase in Illinois? Is this our new normal? And Trent Ford, I'll start with you on that.
3: Yeah, it's a good point. I think actually it's Mississippi, but we're splitting hairs there. Mississippi's the next one. I just checked it this morning, and they were up near 80. So yeah, almost half of what we have in Illinois. Our the neighbor with the next most to us is Missouri with like 65 or 70. So when Jeff and Steve talk about the ingredients and when the timing of when we have those, the reason that we see the Midwest and the Mid-South as an area, kind of a hot spot of tornadoes, is because we tend to get those ingredients, you know, especially between March and June, where we see the kind of peak activity. Where exactly those ingredients match up to lay out the outbreaks of tornadoes is oftentimes within, just say, the Midwest region, is not completely random, but is pretty close to random. So the fact that we've had a very, very active severe weather year in the Midwest is because of the position of the jet stream, as Steve mentioned, with the combination of the flow off the Gulf of Mexico and all the things that typically make for a very active tornado year. The fact that Illinois is getting pummeled at a disproportionately high rate relative to other similarly sized states nearby is chalking it up to bad luck, unfortunately. We really don't have a good reason to say this is why Illinois is getting it and Missouri is not. And a lot of those trends we talked about at the beginning of this segment, those increasing trends and kind of the relationship with climate change, the prognosis for Illinois is no different than it is for Indiana and Missouri. We see the same trends. It doesn't work on that small of a scale. So the fact that this year has been so intense here is a terrible, terrible message, honestly, Brian. But it's bad luck for us.
1: Yeah, no, I mean, it makes sense to some extent, right? I mean, we can all go back to how the states got their shapes and things like that, and it's all kind of random and political scheming, and has nothing to do with the climate in terms of whether Illinois is where, you know, could the border could have been 10 miles over or something, and that would change the numbers. But Yeah. All right. We'll talk more about this. We need to take another break. Let me remind listeners, this is the 21st show. We're talking about this record year for tornadoes in Illinois following 2 weeks of really intense storm activity. Many of us were hunkering down last week on Wednesday, anticipating some really bad weather. And in fact, we did get some very destructive storms, as we talked about earlier in the show, that went through central Illinois in particular, with some very damaging tornadoes. We're talking about this, sort of the longer-term trends in the last part of our show today with Trent Ford, the Illinois State climatologist, and two members of the faculty at the University of Illinois Urbana-Champaign. Robert Trapp is professor of atmospheric sciences and director of the School of Earth Society and Environment there. And Steve Nesbitt is also professor at the U of I and head of the Climate, Meteorology, and Atmospheric Sciences Department. If you want to join us today, we'd love to hear about your experience with the storms. What were you doing last Wednesday? Are you watching these storms on radar? You know, we had the experience where I live. The sirens were going off, but I could see on my phone that the tornado was actually in a very different part of the county, miles and miles away. We still went down to the basement to do what you're supposed to do, but, you know, are you following these things in real time now? Let us know. 800-222-9455. 800-222-9455. We'll be back in a moment. 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
5: 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You'll hear two large romantic era works, Schumann's Second Symphony and Brahms' First Piano Concerto, with soloist Paul Lewis. Christoph von Dohnányi guest conducts the Philharmonic. That's the New York Philharmonic this week, tonight at 7 on the Evening Concert on Illinois Classical, 90.9 FM.
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1: It's the 21st Show. I'm Brian Mackey. We are talking today about the severe weather we've had in Illinois in the past few weeks and the fact that we are in a record year, another record year for tornadoes here. If you want to join us, 800-222-9455 is the number, 800-222-9455. We're talking about this with Illinois State climatologist Trent Ford, Robert Trapp, professor at the University of Illinois Urbana-Champaign and director of the School of Earth, Society, and Environment there, and Steve Nesbitt, another U of I professor and head of the Department of Climate, Meteorology, and Atmospheric Sciences, also co-host of Weather Realness, another joint from Illinois Public Media. Again, 800-222-9455. All right, let's talk a little more about this, you know, climate change question. Steve, you know, we talked about the role of data gathering here. We talked about the fact that this is maybe just bad luck, that the, you know, the lines that we drew on the map that indicate Illinois mean we've had a lot of tornadoes here this year. But there is this question of whether, you know, the hot tornado alley, so to speak, is shifting east. And I wonder what you think of that idea, right? We had a conversation on the show. I was just looking this up this morning. 6 years ago, we had a conversation like this. Is Tornado Alley no longer the plain states and more the Midwestern, line of states? What do you think of that?
4: Yeah, so as I mentioned, there's a lot of nuance here. And to boil this down to something simple, certainly we're watching the weather every day, and as human beings, we look at maps and we say, okay, here's a pattern that I think I recognize, and it's happening over and over again. And of course, scientists were making hypotheses that maybe this is part of a pattern that is consistent with a longer-term trend. And so as a scientist, we're sort of trying to look for physical drivers of why that pattern may exist. And it turns out that there are some physical drivers that seem to be consistent with this pattern of things moving from the typical tornado alley, which you kind of think about maybe the I-35 corridor out on the Great Plains from Oklahoma up into Kansas, to more of, you know, along the Mississippi River, extending from, you know, the two states that are leading tornadoes this year, Mississippi up to Illinois. And certainly, you know, we know that in a warming climate, you know, first of all, moisture is going to be increasing, right? And this is a physical thermodynamic relationship. One of the most physical fundamental laws of the atmosphere is that as the temperature warms, the amount of water vapor that the atmosphere can hold is potentially increasing. And that is certainly true. We're also seeing the Gulf of Mexico warming up, which is our biggest source of moisture. So that alone is a physically consistent reason why we might expect more thunderstorm development in these regions. And certainly that it could potentially fuel strong to severe thunderstorms. Of course, the other ingredients that we're seeing, of course, are the changes in wind shear. This is a little bit less understood, I would say, why that is the case. But we certainly are seeing, you know, at least in these recent events, really strong wind shear with these events. And some of our climate models and others have looked at this, potentially show this as well. Although I think there's some nuance here that we need to understand a little bit better. Conversely, we're seeing a decrease in some of these things in the Great Plains. We're seeing sort of aridification out in the lower Great Plains and the land surface drying out. And that may explain why we're seeing fewer of these storms out there.
1: Robert, let me come back to you. I'm sure you've had this conversation with reporters or people in the past. Somebody says, are all these, you know, tornadoes, storms, whatever, are they the result of climate change? You say, well, we can't attribute, you know, any one storm to that. So maybe we can skip that part of the show. When can we start to know if what we're like... Is there what is going to be the dividing line here? How do you think about this issue more broadly?
2: Well, so one of the other ways that we think about the long-term tornado trend is in terms of days. So we will count the number of days per year where we actually see tornadoes. And then we also think about outbreaks, days with large numbers of tornadoes. So it turned out yesterday will likely go down as an outbreak. And in fact, by my count, depending on how you define an outbreak, we've had 7, and we've had 15 tornado days. 15 tornado days for the state of Illinois is less than what we've seen in past years, but of course we're only on June 22nd, so who knows what will happen the rest of the year. We've had 7 outbreaks. That's more than I've been able to count over the past 5 or 6 years, again, depending on how one defines it. So if we look at the long-term trend across the country, there tends to be a decline in the number of days per year where we see tornadoes, but yet an increase in the number of outbreaks. And so that's a pretty robust trend across different periods. So you mentioned the introduction of Doppler radar, and so we'll typically start our trend analysis at about the sort of early 1990s when the implementation of NEXRAD took place. And it's a pretty robust trend, especially when we break it down that way. We don't yet really totally understand the drivers of why we are seeing more outbreaks and why we are seeing fewer days, but we do know that the fewer days can be attributed to fewer days in the Great Plains. And so that's at least one explanation for the trends if you have fewer days of tornadoes in Texas and Oklahoma and Kansas, that will contribute to a fewer overall number of days across the country.
1: 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If you want to email us, and in fact, we got an email from Janet, who says, our family's farm was hit hard by the tornado last Thursday near Washburn. Most devastated was a grove of trees that is mostly stripped. Houses can be rebuilt, but it takes generations for these trees to grow again. She also says, I found a bald eagle in a downed tree on Saturday. It hopped away, obviously injured. I haven't seen it since. Breaks my heart. So, Trent, let me come back to you about this point of the damage we're seeing. What do you hear from people about what this means long term for the way Illinoisans live our lives, right? I mean, we all carry these phones now. They're hopefully alerting us to this situation. So there's this, you know, opportunity for increased safety of people. But, you know, the damage can happen even when the people are safe. So what do you think? How do you think about, you know, consequences for insurance, that sort of thing here in Illinois?
3: Yeah, I mean, that's a big question, because what we've seen is, despite this increase in tornado outbreaks and these large number of events in Illinois and nationwide, we've seen a decrease in tornado fatalities, largely attributed to better forecasting and better messaging communication, which is part of that forecasting. But you're right, we can get ourselves to safety for the most part, but it doesn't mean that a business that's holding a bunch of priceless Corvettes doesn't get leveled. And that is traumatic. You know, and we always hear folks who are affected by tornadoes say, well, you know, most importantly, nobody died, everybody's accounted for. But again, you know, losing your home, losing your business, it is a form of trauma. So, you know, there are things that we can do when we think about the long-term trend, whether we see more tornadoes, things like building codes. You know, when Florida recognized something similar after Hurricane Andrew and subsequent hurricanes, they developed one of the most robust building code situations or circumstances policies that we've seen across the U.S. We're seeing some similar reckoning with wildfire in places like California. So whether the number is a twofold increase or one and a half fold increase, whatever we see into the future for Illinois, there are ways that we can make not only people safer, but also our buildings more resilient and our infrastructure more resilient to these tornadoes. So I think this year, a year like this in a string of 4 years of just unparalleled activity for tornadoes in the state, really, it's hard to frame it as an opportunity, but it gives us that chance to look and say, hey, how can we do things differently? How can we rebuild differently so that we don't see the same problems 10, 20, 30 years from now?
1: Steve Nesbitt, I want to share one other listener email. This is from Kathy, who says, it seems you don't have the option to not see the weather in real time. Some of the local television stations will show weather for 3 hours straight. I understand the need to alert people, but I find that it leads to fatigue, and I find myself tuning it out. Now, I guess I will say, and this is partly informed by our news director here at Illinois Public Media, right? We do have the TV market here is unusual, and then it covers a huge area. It's three major communities: Springfield, Decatur, Champaign, Urbana. So, you know, if they want to cover that whole area, sometimes it, you know, they're just going to be on air longer as a storm moves through. But how do you think about that in terms of, right, warning people, not sort of what's the metaphor, crying wolf or something like that? Because, you know, I had that experience last week, right? People were canceling plans. It turns out it was some heavy rain for where I lived, and seemed like didn't amount to nearly the level of warning that was issued. But obviously, I would feel differently if I owned that Corvette dealership we were talking about earlier.
4: Yeah, and, you know, I take it for me as a meteorologist, I'm getting tired of this weather too, having to sort of monitor it, because, you know, obviously we get a lot of inquiries, and we are certainly responsible, I think, even though I'm not an operational meteorologist, of helping to keep people safe, and I take that very seriously. But, you know, it is true that our media tend to cover a very large area, and, you know, you think about central Illinois, you've got places ranging all the way from Springfield to Champaign to Bloomington, all in the same market. But, you know, Jeff touched on that idea of reducing tornado fatalities, and I think media does play a very important role in making people weather aware. And increasingly in an era where people are using their smartphones instead of watching television or listening to the radio, I think it is important to have those messages out there so that people make the right decisions and decide not to embark out on a drive right before a tornado is going to come through. So I think, you know, give people a little grace and have patience. And, you know, if you're up and informed on things, you know, maybe just find a different source of media. But I do think it's really important that this information get out so that we save people's lives.
1: Robert Trapp, anything you want to add to that in terms of, you know, listener fatigue, people sort of getting like getting to the point where maybe they're rolling their eyes at yet another warning or something like this?
2: Yeah, I understand this, but I totally agree with Steve that this source of communication is one of the reasons why the number of fatalities have been decreased. And I would say stay weather aware. And big days like last Thursday, the message got out. And even though we weren't impacted here in Champaign-Urbana, certainly counties just to our south were. And so I think it's worthwhile from a messaging standpoint.
1: Trent Ford, we're coming to the end of our time together here. What message would you want to leave people with as they are, you know, navigating the new normal for Illinois, as we've been talking about?
3: Yeah, I'll just say anecdotally, Brian, I've heard from a lot of folks over the last few weeks who have expressed some form of storm anxiety that had never thought about that before. So, you know, just being nervous when they know that storms are coming, following the weather to, in some cases, perhaps an unhealthy degree when they think a severe weather is coming. So I just want to tell folks that, you know, anxiety comes from this feeling like something bad is going to happen that we can't do anything about. But indeed, as individuals, we can take our own action. So this year reminds us more than any to really have a plan for severe weather. If you have a plan of where you're going to go, what you're going to do, what your family is going to do to protect themselves, then it really can reduce that anxiety if we start to hear phones go off, if the media switches over, the TV switches over to severe weather coverage. You know, just now that we have this, who knows for how long, period of relatively calm weather in the forecast, now's a perfect time to really look at those plans again and make sure that we're ready and channel that anxious energy into the planning.
1: Trent Ford is the Illinois State Climatologist. Robert Trapp, Professor of Atmospheric Sciences and Director of the School of Earth, Society and Environment at the U of I Urbana-Champaign, and Steve Nesbitt, Professor and Head of Climate Meteorology and Atmospheric Sciences at U of I Urbana-Champaign, also co-host of Weather Realness, which you can find wherever you get your podcasts. Thanks so much for sharing your knowledge with us today on the 21st Show.

0: That's it for us today. Coming up tomorrow on the program, we're going to be talking about a lawsuit involving Illinois' new medical aid in dying law, which is not yet taken effect. It's set to take effect later this year, but there is a lawsuit challenging it, trying to block it from going into effect. We'll talk with one of the named plaintiffs in that lawsuit, as well as a lawyer behind that, and then we'll also talk with the lead sponsor of the lawsuit, or of the law, I should say, as well as an advocate for it from the Illinois General Assembly. And that is all coming up tomorrow here on the 21st Show, which is produced by Jose Zepeda and Christine Hatfield, our digital producer, Colson Kahn, technical direction and engineering from Jason Croft and Steve Mork. I'm Brian Mackey. Thanks for listening. We'll talk with you again tomorrow.
1: Utah is a rare red state that has not fully embraced President Trump. 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
4: Katie Buzard here, writer and editor of Clef Notes, Illinois Public Media's classical music newsletter. 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Floyd was a defining figure of 20th century American opera, making his mark as both a composer and a librettist, with operas that champion rural American themes, characters, and music. 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